Always good to hear from the hometown guys in Magnolia Park. 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And right here at JRR is no different. 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

Orlando's Rock Station, WJRR. You know, as of this week, we are now more than halfway to Christmas. Yeah, you got just about 6 months to do all that shopping.

Orlando's rock station, WJRR. All right, here is your fun fact of the day. Did you know that starting back in 1971, all the way up until it came to an end, Playboy magazine would print a Braille edition of every single monthly issue for their blind readers? And even more bizarrely, it was partially funded by the U.S. Library of Congress. So yes, our tax dollars were helping to fund those Braille editions of Playboy. Yeah, I know we're all like, oh, I read Playboy for the articles. Well, these guys were really doing it.

0: 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Hey everybody, Jared here, and thanks for tuning in to the Big Saturday Night Rock Show. I appreciate you being here. 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In celebration of America's 250th birthday this 4th of July, we've been giving away $250,000, and we've been doing that $2,500 at a time. Now, we are running out of opportunities to win because, like I said, the contest is ending this 4th of July. Here's how you can win that money. 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

Orlando's Rock Station, WJRR. Amazon Prime Day deals were happening earlier this week. Were you able to score anything good? I still finally remembered that first great deal I got during Amazon Prime Days. Not like I exactly need a 50-gallon drum of KY jelly,

Orlando's Rock Station, WJRR. Well, video game fans were pretty mad this week at Microsoft after they announced yet another price increase for Xbox consoles. The Xbox Series S 1TB going from $500 to $650, and the Xbox Series X 1TB going from $650 to $800. Now, on their announcement page, they took some time to address concerns, saying, well, if you're worried that this costs too much, maybe consider buying a pre-owned console or shopping at a retailer that offers interest-free financing. Or maybe, just maybe, you cannot raise the dang price.

It's Orlando's Rock Station, WJRR. Jared here, signing off for the night. Thank you so much for rocking out with me. I appreciate the hell out of you. Stick around for Scratch and Sniff coming your way around 10 o'clock tonight with DJ Malcolm. Have a fantastic weekend, and I'll speak with you again next time. Bye-bye.

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0: It is Scratch and Sniff. What up, America? My name is Malcolm.
2: And my name is Kristen Lamone, and we are back to remix your favorites and put you on to what's next on Scratch and Sniff.
0: That we are, and tonight I'm wearing my black Social Distortion Dickies jacket because we got Mike Ness rolling in for a mini-mix.
2: You dress for the occasion. I brought my Sharpie. I didn't bring any paper because I'm hoping he'll sign a body part. That's later on tonight, but what do we got coming up remix-wise, Mel?
0: Oh, super cool remixes. I got a Black Sabbath War Pigs Deep Notion remix that I'm really fired up about. R.I.P. still to Ozzy. How about new music?
2: Jairus Johnson is what we're going to get on. A Perfect Circle, some Fozzy, a badass chick named Lauren Sanderson with Fred Durst, and a whole lot more.
0: Hey, it's summer right now. We're heading down to Panama.
2: Might as well. It's Van Halen with the Moonlight remix.

0: course, that's one of Maynard's many projects. Track is called Starless. Always like hearing new Perfect Circle.
1: Well, you're going to hear even more because they promised us a new album in early 2027. So that is coming. Black Sabbath on top of that. War Pigs, the Deep Notion remix.
0: New music from Jairus Johnson. Bangity Bang. And here's the deal on him. He's got his record label's called Scrappy Records, which kind of matches his vibes, you know. He sings, he raps, he plays drums. He's from Eugene, Oregon. And here's the kicker. Nickelback's Chad Kroeger actually remixed his song Damn. So it's like, you know, I don't know, you can love or hate Nickelback, but the dude's got a vibe to him, doesn't he?
1: He definitely has a vibe. He also loves big sunglasses and beanies, so I can't tell if he's going to play baseball or go skiing, but either way, the guy's got a vibe. We also slid you some Disturbed, Bad Man, the Cordell remix.
0: And Van Halen's Panama got things rolling. Social D, we are doing Mike Ness is rolling his Social Distortion mini mix later on in the show. So get ready for that. We are scratched to the sniff.
1: Don't move. Hold on.
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8: 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I believe you belong, we all belong right here, right?
9: We all belong somewhere. Linkin Park, who've been very kind of quiet lately, and that tells me they got to be cooking something up for us. But for now, here's Somewhere I Belong. It's the Patient Remix on Scratch and Sniff.

0: name's Lauren Sanderson, and she hooked up with Fred Durst, probably literally hooked up with him. Who knows? I don't know. It seems like this song would go great in any strip joint around America.
1: Yes, it's strip joint friendly, and that's what we love here on Scratch and Sniff. This is Come Say Something on Scratch and Sniff.

0: Evil. Of course, that one features Chris Jericho on vocals. You know, he's a WWE superstar guy. The band was formed in Atlanta, too, and when they got Chris to actually sing for him, he used a pseudonym, and his pseudonym was Mongoose McQueen.
1: That's a name right there. And since we love Fredder so much, we wanted to play you some Limp Bizkit Rolling, the Caracha remix. I like that. Caracha.
0: Yeah, that seems like that's all up your alley, girlfriend. Caracha.
1: Very much so.
0: Turnstiles, Birds, the Device Destroy remix.
1: Something new for you from Lauren Sanderson, who you absolutely need to get to know. She got Fred Durst on her song, Come Say Some.
0: Linkin Park, Somewhere I Belong, and have you heard the new Papa Roach? If you haven't heard the new Papa Roach, you're about to hear it.
1: Get ready for it. It's going to be good, and it's going to live in your brain. It's coming up on Scratch and Sniff.
0: Everlast is back.
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0: New Everlast, out now. New from Pussifer, the album. 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Eleven new tracks from Pussifer's mastermind, Maynard James Keenan. Normal isn't. Pussifer.com. 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
0: So you're listening to Scratch and Sniff. My name is Malcolm, and the lovely lady to my left is...
9: My name is Kristen Limona. We got something new for you from Papa Roach. You know, I was in the sixth grade the first time I heard Papa Roach. Did I just age myself?
0: A Last Resort, the video, MTV. Oh, my God. Yeah, yeah. And you were in sixth grade.
9: That's the one. So So hopefully, you know what? If you're in sixth grade, you know what a radio is right now. We love you extra for that. Here's See You in Hell featuring Humankind on Scratch and Sniff.
0: See you in hell, people.

0: Seosin. Say it for me. 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Just kidding.
1: Seosin. We got it.
0: Starting Over Again is the track. Let's do it.
1: Let's do it. Appropriately named since this is their first song to us in 10 years. Here we go. It's on Scratch and Sniff. Starting Over Again.

0: rap and rock and do all kinds of stuff. Sometimes these guys are just like off the handle, and this song actually, well, it feels like home is the song, but it feels kind of good. It has kind of like a little chill vibe.
1: Yeah, we like overall show-offs who can do a lot of things. That's what we put on here on Scratch and Sniff. We also played you some Sleep Token, who are good at that too. Emergence, you heard the Venture 5 remix.
0: Seosin, Starting Over Again, Metallica, Wherever I May Roam.
1: Plus some new music from Papa Roach, who I've loved since sixth grade. Little fun fact about me, we played you See You in Hell featuring Humankind on Scratch and Sniff. And what we got coming up is something you're going to want to stick around for.
0: That is correct. I'm wearing the Social Distortion jacket tonight, the one with the little skeleton and the martini glass. Well, guess what? Mike Ness, Social D Mini Mix, next.
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0: Mike's going to take the reins and spin a little music for
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0: 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Dude, shout outs to Mike Ness, hashtag legend, man. New album, Born to Kill. First album in 15 years, and not very many people can say that Mike just dropped in and did a little mini mix.
10: No, but we can, and we're going to remind you about it forever. Much love to Mike Ness for coming through and hanging with us, and thank you for hanging with us, too. We got a remix for you right now, Soundgarden, Spoon Man. This is Steve Aoki remix, minus the cake in your face on Scratch and Sniff.

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1: The Who, and we love this band because they are Mongolian folk metal. Bet you didn't know that was a genre, because I didn't at all. There's all kinds of cool Mongolian instruments up in here. I mean, your ears are going to be doing the most work, but they're not going to be mad at it. This is Lost Soul featuring Johnny Hawken of Nothing More on Scratch and Sniff.

0: Autumn Kings. Their track is called Gone, Gone, Gone, and it is gone, gone, gone, and I'm feeling a little gone, gone, gone, too. What did you put in my drink, Kristen?
1: I put some fun things in there to make you feel loosey-goosey, Mel. That's what I got to do here. Also slid on some... It is working.
0: It's working.
1: It probably also helps that System of a Down got on with Toxicity, the Deep Delic remix.
0: Yeah. Pop Evil, Eye of the Storm, the Into the Vortex remix. We did new music from, what do you call them? Like folk metal.
1: Mongolian folk metal.
0: Yes. I'll take Mongolian folk metal for 25, please.
1: All yours. And we'll take Soundgarden, too. We played Spoon Man, the Steve Aoki remix, and we got one more in the tank for you for tonight.
0: I don't know if you need Botox or not, but we're going to fix your face next. Scratch and sniff.
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7: MGK and everybody's like, I don't know. It seems like everybody and their uncle either wants MGK on their song or Fred Durst on their song these days. Doesn't it seem that?
8: Yes, they're everywhere. There's a word for it, but I can't say it out loud. Anyway, fix your face, filler, Botox, whatever it is, little makeup. It's on Scratch and Sniff.

0: Scratch and Sniff. That is new music from Architects. That's the way you wind down 2 hours of remixes and new music. Broken Mirror is the name of the song. Hopefully, we don't have 7 years of bad luck after playing that one.
1: Well, even if we do, we're going to have to figure out how to live with it. Aerosmith on top of that with Dream On, the Grizz remix. We played you something new from Everlast. Stones is what we got on.
0: P.O.D.'s Boom, the Crystal Method remix. Those are Southtown guys. P.O.D. from San Diego. Just out of curiosity, too, did you know that P.O.D.'s singer, Sonny, he just wrote his memoir, too, man. So if you want to find out more about that, My Life Between Two Worlds, Son of Southtown is the name of the new book out from Sonny there. Christian rock band, guys seen it and done it all, man. It's really cool. P.O.D.
1: Yeah, boom. Take that one to the book club and talk about it while you drink some wine. We played you some new music from MGK and Fred Durst. Fix Your Face. Not that there's anything wrong with yours. It's just a friendly suggestion. And that's it for us.
0: That's the way you do it. Knocking it down. Mike Ness from Social Deep. High fives for him rolling by earlier in the program. And wow. I'm on a high right now. What are we gonna go do?
1: I'm sure we're gonna stumble into a bar and maybe find something fun to get into. And thank you so much for hanging with us for another weekend of Scratch and Sniff. We'll do it again in 7 days. And if you want to relive the Social D mini mix with Mike Ness, you can just hit us on the socials. We are at snsmix.com and find us on the web, snsmix. 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Did I mess that up? Yes, I did.
0: I don't know if you messed it up. Who cares if you messed it up? It's late. it's like, let's go.
1: It's Scratch late. And Sniff.
0: We're out of here.
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1: Welcome to a celebration of Metallica's Reload. I'm Andy Hall, and it's time to settle in as we dive into the re-release of Metallica's 1997 quadruple platinum album, Reload. A limited edition deluxe box set is out now, featuring previously unreleased material, including demos, rough mixes, videos, live recordings, and more. We'll be hearing from all four members of Metallica as we take a trip through the band's seventh studio album. Let's kick off the show with the lead track from Reload, a song that has become a pyrotechnic favorite during the band's live set. This is Fuel.
2: Fuel, give me

0: Fuel from Metallica's Reload album. We're celebrating the re-release and pick up with James Hetfield talking about the lead track.
1: I really don't remember why or how we divided these things up, but it does make sense to me that, you know, the way we put an album together is the way we put a live set together. You know, you come out with a bang and then you get, you know, a little longer, then you get into some more creative stuff, and then you end with an epic or with something fast, you know. That makes sense to me, and Fuel is one of those songs, you know. You know, as I look at Load, Ain't My Bitch was not really the fastest song we ever wrote, but I don't know exactly how those were divided up. All I knew was they were all going to come out, and I don't think it mattered. You know, at that point, I thought people were just, they don't even know the name of the album. They just liked the song, you know. And at that point, I kind of lost track of what's on what.
0: The common theme that runs between Load and Reload is that all the songs were recorded at the same time, yet released a year apart. Here's Kirk talking about

0: play. And you know, when the idea of just like splitting the tasks down the middle came around, I was like, I'm so for that idea, because I believed that if we did, you know, go for a double album creatively, we would have burned ourselves out.
1: Lars recalls one change that allowed the size of the load and reload sessions to become a bit more manageable.
0: This is actually the first project that we did where everything was recorded digitally. This is really the beginning of where we've ended up. So there's way more starting now. And certainly lots of folks understand that, you know, with the medium of digital, just the storing and the space that it takes up to capture all these things obviously is significantly reduced. And we also started recording all our shows. And so this is really the beginning of the era of the last, I guess, 25, 30 years, where there's way more stuff to come, and all the different versions and all the different concerts and all that stuff is captured now more or less from this moment forward. And so, you know, Neil Young has something called a vault, and maybe one day we'll have our own version of that. We'll see.

0: That's Devil's Dance, as we celebrate the re-release of Metallica's Reload. Here's Jason Newsted, reflecting on heading into the recording sessions.
1: I dubbed that we were progressing. I dubbed that it wasn't the samey same. Some people could do that and get away with it, and we worship them, AC/DC. But Metallica need to change and grow and progress and do all those things like any great artist, right? No matter if it's your painting or writing a book or whatever, you need to grow and expand. Everybody already knows you went 1,000,000 miles an hour. Everybody knows you can play Fight Fire. That's already there. How about some other things to show other colors and sides of yourself? As you're traveling around the world and going to 55 or 60 countries a year, you start soaking up some things and you start realizing and appreciating things different, seeing through different everybody's eyes. And so you come back ready to reflect that color. And so within the first times that I was hearing this stuff, I was actually really pleased because it had funk to it. It's white boy funk. But it still had funk to it, and it still had a bit of a groove and not such single-mindedness as in the past, you know? And so you could tell that the songs were from one person's hand or one person's mind when they were that way. And when you had songs that were three or four people writing, you could really tell what they were, you know? And so we had that chance of people just to write a little bit more and collaborate a little bit more. So I dubbed the honest James Hetfield, that type of southern tinge that came from his appreciation of Creedence, Aerosmith, this type of stuff. He brought in that American flavored rock into our metal. And so that B-bender, a little bit Telly flavor, this kind of stuff made me very happy. Because, selfishly, the space for the bass was just there, man, like never before, you know? And so that expanse for me to be able to fill in was wonderfully attractive.

0: 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We'll be right back with the story of a trip James and Lars took to Ireland for some guest vocals.
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0: We're back as we celebrate the re-release of Metallica's 1997 album, Reload. I'm Andy Hall, taking you on a trip through the third straight Metallica album to debut at number one on the Billboard 200 chart. It is their seventh studio album, The Companion to Load, released 1 year earlier. When Metallica started recording the body of work that ended up getting split into the two albums, it allowed them a chance to experiment in ways they had not before. James Hetfield explains.
18: Having Bob Rock as our fearless leader and taking what we did in the Black Album to another level, you know, gosh, we messed around a little bit with the symphony and Nothing Else Matters. I wish we had turned it up a little more. I wish we weren't so afraid. So that's where we went on Load and Reload. We were less afraid of atmosphere and adding in other things, you know, like a low man's lyric. That, to me, is a, what are you guys doing? You know, or Poor Twisted Me kind of thing. You know, these are really different from Metallica. We weren't so afraid. And that was also my attempt at making, God, if we're going to write 42 songs, they all got to be really pretty different to stand out.
0: One track that stands out on the release is The Memory Remains. Lars talks about how the collaboration with Marianne Faithfull came about.
19: That collaboration came about Bob Rock. We were sitting around with the song The Memory Remains as we were finishing it, and the idea came up of another voice, a counter voice to James's, maybe something that could be inspired by the lyric or that duet thing, like you're saying. What are we, 15 years into our run at that time, and that idea had never presented itself, and Bob Rock suggested Marianne, and we loved that idea, and so James and I flew. We were playing some shows. I think we were maybe playing the Reading Festival. I don't think at that time it was the Reading in Leeds. It was just the Reading Festival. We were playing the Reading Festival, I think, in 97, maybe, in the summer of 97. And we flew to Dublin. I think it had the 2-inch master tape in a bag, my carry-on bag.
18: And that was back in the day where you wouldn't just phone it in either. You know, Lars and I hopped on a plane with 2-inch tapes and went to Ireland and found her, rented a studio, and sat down, and I guided her through what I was looking for. And she had so much more to offer. She was so into it. And what I also remember is her totally throwing away the guidelines. You know, here's the beat, here's what we need, and she just kind of grabbed that paper and threw it away. Maybe she even smoked it. But she just said, hey, I was thinking this. It's like, okay, we recorded it all and we brought it back to Bob, and we moved it around and fit it into where it was enough to fit in, but also gave her character and her just bizarre timing. I am so glad we

0: The Memory Remains from Metallica, featuring the haunting vocals of Marianne Faithfull. A surprise collaboration for sure, which Jason Newsted says is the appeal of Metallica.
1: There's been surprises where you play something where we go, this is not going to work. And you play with people and they go mental. Like, why did they like that? You know, there's some kind of catch or some kind of thing where they can sing along. So when people know the song and they sing along, they're a part of the band and they feel like they're part of something bigger than themselves. And that is ultimately the magic of Metallica.
0: One magical moment that stands out at any Metallica show is when the crowd takes the part of Marianne Faithfull during the live performance of The Memory Remains. Here's Jason.
1: I think that the early on, when she wasn't able to be there, I step up to the mic in the center as it's going out, just kind of this far from the microphone, so they can catch me doing it and get the example, and they catch on, and the European crowds, bro. You know, everybody's hands are up, and that thing is big. So I'm taking partial credit on that. I would like to go back and look at some of that film and see if I was the one that did that first.
0: As each member of Metallica will attest, the collaboration happened because the band had so many songs in the works that they started experimenting and deviating from past habits. Here's Kirk and Lars.
2: A few things happened. Because the Black Album tour was so long, we had amassed just a ton of riffs from writing on tour, writing in hotel rooms, writing in dressing rooms, you know, incidentally writing stuff on tour. So we all just had a lot of music between the four of us. And I had started getting into the habit of tuning to E-flat, because you know, I'd been playing along to a lot of Stevie Ray Vaughan, a lot of Hendrix stuff, you know, the Thin Lizzy, all that stuff is in E-flat. So, you know, my guitar would be habitually in E-flat when I was in my hotel room, and I would start laying riffs down in E-flat. And James kind of noticed that and liked that it was a little bit easier to sing, you know, and gave him a little bit more range. And that's why those albums are in E-flat and lower.
3: The MO for most of this part of our career, and certainly this album, was to not repeat anything that we had done before. So any chance to do something new and different, and something that, you know, involved putting ourselves into uncharted territory was always welcomed, embraced, was never questioned. So the short answer is no. There was not any questions about how to, you know, whether those songs should be part of this particular

0: 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We'll be right back with a thread on Reload that dips back to the Black Album right after this.
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0: Welcome back as we celebrate the re-release of Metallica's seventh studio album, Reload. It's been given the box set treatment, which is out now, featuring previously unreleased material, including demos, rough mixes, videos, live recordings, and more. While we have spent a lot of time across the celebration of the Load and Reload re-releases, there is one thread on Reload that dips back to the Black album. Here's James to explain how the Unforgiven 2 came to be.
14: Well, it's one of those modulations that wouldn't go away in my head, and I had more to say about it, I think. So just flopping it, you know, instead of going light to heavy, well, let's go heavy to light, you know. And the lyrics had evolving to them. And then obviously on to Unforgiven 3, which is, hey, forgive yourself kind of thing. Unforgiven 2 is really, really fun. I love that song. One of those, I guess, forgotten in my head until, you know, we had tried playing that live a few times. It was difficult. I think we're better at it now. I'm excited to go back and revisit that song. But yeah, Unforgiven 2 was absolutely, there was no question it was going to be called Unforgiven 2 because of the lyrical content and the chord progression. But it was definitely different enough to be its own song.

0: That's The Unforgiven 2 from Metallica's Reload album. Before we check out, let's check in with Jason Newsted one more time as he sums up the Load and Reload albums.
1: I think they're better now. So as people's listening practices expanded and they become out of the, kind of our theme for the day, they come out of this tunnel vision thing and start accepting more music. Because there's two kinds of music, right, my friend? Good and not good, right? So this is good music. And good music will eventually show its head, eventually be recognized. Like Steve Martin says, if it's good, eventually somebody's going to discover it. Whether it's art, music, whatever like that, it could take 100 years. Most artists, I mean, Van Gogh sold 3 when he was alive, right? So this type of thing, you're not discovered until way later. People finally catch up with it. And I think that may be the case here. We're so judgmental in the beginning because of the aesthetic, like you spoke of, and that kind of been put off by it. And as time went by and people grew up with their listening practices, they understand that that record was those records are rather mature, and they're in a lot more complexity to them people gave credit for.
0: That will do it. You have been listening to a celebration of the re-release of Reload. 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
2: On July 4th, we'll celebrate the 250th anniversary of the Declaration of Independence. 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The Declaration was not crafted overnight, and there were issues that had to be overcome before the American experiment could begin, including the politics of the day in the colonies, as well as our issues with King George. 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
11: My boss asked for results, so I opened my dashboard for the only positive-sounding metric I had.

0: Glad you're with us this weekend on the Florida Roundtable. I'm Bill Mick. Historian Dave Bowman is with us. Of course, you can catch up with me and our podcasts at BillMick.com. Dave, for better than a year on my local show, we've been doing Liberty 250, marching up to the anniversary of the Declaration of Independence. America 250, as the country's calling it. It wasn't an easy thing, and it wasn't overnight. Let's lay the groundwork for what happens a week from now in 1776.
1: By July of 1776, a group of men were gathered in Philadelphia. It was sweltering hot, of course. And they would sign, approve, lay out the document that we all think we know by heart. We can recite at least part of it from memory. It's kind of like scripture, American scripture, as it were. And if nothing else, we can all quote those words. We hold these truths to be self-evident. All men are created equal, that they are endowed by their creator with certain unalienable rights. And that among those rights are life, liberty, and the pursuit of happiness. 35 words. That's it. And yet those words become the moral foundation for the American experiment. When Thomas Jefferson drafts the Declaration of Independence, the sentence was not intended to become the national creed. It was just part of the preamble. It was just part of the explanation. But its purpose, to explain why the 13 colonies believe that they have this right to separate themselves from Great Britain and take their place among the nations of the earth. But Jefferson was drawing on centuries of human idealism. He was drawing from biblical thought. He was drawing from English common law. He was drawing from enlightened philosophy. He was colonial experience. He captured something larger than just the political crisis of 1776. And that's what we've been tracing our way through. This idea that this was just a bunch of colonists throwing tea into the harbor and mad over a tax is the problem. Because if you don't really understand what the American Revolution was about, you can't possibly really understand what the American experiment is trying to accomplish. And this is, of course, what we see today, where we see people go, well, I'm not going to participate because I don't like what it stands for. But do you even know what it stands for? Jefferson was stating a principle, and that principle is very firm. And it's very foundational. And even people who say that they hate America would probably agree with these things. Human rights do not come from kings. They don't come from parliament. They don't come from government. They come from the creator. And that idea was really revolutionary in 1776. For almost all of human history, rights were granted by rulers and could be taken away by rulers. And that applies even today. It's human nature to live in a society that is controlled by other people. Jefferson was turning that understanding upside down. Government was not the source of rights. Government exists to protect those rights that already belonged to every human being. Nearly a century later, another American leader would recognize this extraordinary significance in those words. 1861, the nation stands on the edge of the Civil War. And Abraham Lincoln, who was about to become president of the United States,

0: was sitting in his study somewhere, and he began to write words. I have books full of Lincoln's writings, but this is one that doesn't make the books because it's just a fragment. It's the thought. If I had $1 million for every time I started the thought, I'd be a rich man. But he wrote these words, and he borrowed from the book of Proverbs. A word fitly spoken is like apples of gold in a picture of silver. And it started in him an idea. The Declaration is an apple of gold. The Constitution is its picture of silver.
1: And we continue in moments here on the Florida Roundtable from the Florida News Network.
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1: Continuing our look up to the buildup to the Declaration of Independence, historian Dave Bowman with us this morning on the Florida News Network. Dave, Abraham Lincoln called it an apple of gold and the Constitution a picture of silver. Tell me where we're going here. What brought this about?
0: Comes right out of the Proverbs 25:11. This idea of an apple of gold and a silver wrought frame, and it's a word fitly spoken. And leave it to Lincoln to come up with that. And it's tragic, I guess, in a way, because he began to write that idea, and he never fully developed it. He never used it in a speech or anything like that. But it's one of the most profound thoughts that comes from this idea that began in June of 1776, when Richard Henry Lee introduced that resolution, declared that the colonies ought to be free and independent states. The Continental Congress, of course, appointed the committee to draft the document. They gave them 17 days to do it, but, you know, it's like any homework assignment. You got a committee, but it's really just one guy doing all the work.
1: And he waits to the last minute.
0: Yeah. I don't think he did that, but...
1: No, not at all.
0: The committee was John Adams, Benjamin Franklin, Roger Sherman, Robert Livingston, and, of course, Thomas Jefferson. And of the five, Jefferson was the youngest. He was just 33 years old. Just something we don't often think about in the founding of our country, how young these people were, because we tend to associate Franklin and people like that who were much older, but most of them were very young. Now, at first glance, Jefferson seems like a very unusual choice. Franklin, of course, is internationally famous. Adams, the leading voice for independence. But Adams himself would later explain that Jefferson was selected because he possessed a remarkable talent with language. Jefferson himself would later claim that the committee simply decided that you should do the work because you're the youngest, I guess. So he rented the rooms in Philadelphia and he went to work. For 17 days, he wrote. And the document that emerged, as I said, was not created out of thin air. Jefferson drew heavily from ideas that had circulated for generations, borrowing concepts from English political thought, colonial declarations, state constitution, the Scottish Enlightenment, classical philosophy, and the writings of the English philosopher John Locke. He was not, and this is important, not inventing anything new. There was no new idea in the Declaration of Independence. It was simply bringing the ideas together in a form so elegant and so concise that they became literally unforgettable. The Declaration was intended to explain why Americans were breaking away. Instead, it becomes one of the most influential statements of political philosophy ever written. One of the most fascinating moments of this process involves a change that might be considered the most consequential edit in American, if not world, history. The original sentence read, "We hold these truths to be sacred and undeniable." It's probably true. We do hold them sacred. We certainly see them as undeniable. But Benjamin Franklin, looking at it, said, let's change that. He actually crosses out the words sacred and undeniable. And in its place, he writes self-evident. Now, at first glance, seems like a minor change. It's just two words. But in reality, it transforms the entire philosophical foundation of the sentence. Sacred implies a truth because that's accepted because it comes from divine authority. Self-evident means that it's a truth that can be recognized through reason. And that, of course, is, you know, important to us. Franklin's not rejecting religion. He deeply believes, as most of them did, in providence and frequently refers to God's role in human affairs. But he also belongs to the Enlightenment. He believes that certain truths are so obvious, so universally observable, that they do not require ecclesiastical authority to validate them. A king, a priest, a scholar, a farmer, anybody could recognize them without having to have some special secret training. The claim that human beings possess inherent rights did not depend upon belonging to a particular church or a particular denomination. It rests on human reasoning itself. And that subtle change takes the Declaration from an American document to a universal document. It's no longer simply an appeal to Christians or even just to deists or believers. It becomes an appeal to all humanity. Anyone willing to examine the human condition can recognize the truth being asserted. It's a remarkable claim for the 18th century. It's a remarkable claim today. Another key influence, of course, is the English philosopher John Locke. Locke had argued that individuals possess natural rights which exist prior to government. Governments are formed by the consent of the governed to protect those rights. When government becomes destructive of those rights, the people retain the right to alter or abolish them. That you can read that all over the Declaration of Independence. Yet, Jefferson made another important change. Locke had written of life, liberty, and property. Jefferson wrote life, liberty, and the pursuit of happiness. And for generations, historians have debated why. We've talked about it. Part of the answer, of course, lies in the broader intellectual climate of the Enlightenment. Today, happiness is understood as pleasure, comfort, or personal satisfaction. That's not what Jefferson is talking about. In the 18th century, concept of happiness far more demanding, and it refers to human flourishing, not comfort. It involves virtue, moral development, education, self-government, and participation in a healthy society. A free people were expected to pursue excellence. that pursuit of happiness means that a life is worthy of human dignity. Jefferson believes that liberty exists so individuals could develop their talents, improve themselves, support their families, contribute to their communities, and seek fulfillment according to their own conscience. In a sense, happiness is not merely personal. It was also civic. The society filled with education, a society filled with reasonable, virtuous citizens, can be more prosperous and more stable. The pursuit of happiness connected freedom of the person with the common good of the nation.
1: David, takes me back to what my father used to tell me, which is freedom is the freedom to do what you ought to do. And that sounds like that responsibility is built in right here.
0: It certainly seems that way. The ideas sound inspiring,
1: sure,
0: because they are inspiring. Yet to understand the Declaration honestly, we do have to confront its contradictions as well. The Declaration proclaims equality. The reality of 1776 wasn't so much. At the very moment Congress is approving the Declaration, nearly 20% of the population in the colonies was slaves. Hundreds of thousands of men, women, and children lived as property under a system of hereditary racial slavery. Many of the men who signed the Declaration, including Thomas Jefferson, enslaved people. The contradiction is impossible to ignore, and it's the one that people will go to today. See, you can't listen to this because these people were slave owners. The same hand that wrote all men are created equal maintained slavery. And of course, historians have wrestled with this for generations. Some attempt to excuse it. Some use it to dismiss the Declaration entirely. Neither of those two approaches captures the complexity of the moment. The reality is that the Declaration contained principles for a far more expansive society than the society which had produced it in the first place. And this is key. The authors, much like us, often felt to live up to their ideals. Those ideas, though, are what survived, and eventually those ideas became weapons against the very injustice which many of the founders had tolerated. Perhaps nowhere is the contradiction more visible than in Jefferson's own original draft. Before Congress edited the document, Jefferson had included a 168-word long condemnation of the transatlantic slave trade. It was the longest grievance that he wrote. The passage accused King George III of waging what Jefferson called a cruel war on human nature itself. It condemned the slave trade and human beings, denounced the institution that had brought countless Africans into bondage. And the language was very passionate. It was very forceful, and Congress immediately deleted it. Delegates from the southern states, particularly South Carolina and Georgia, objected. Some northern delegates who benefited directly from the trade or indirectly from the trade were also a little uncomfortable with it. The language, while true, threatened unity. And without unity, there would be no independence. 168 words vanished from the final document. The result is a compromise. Independence is preserved. The issue of slavery is postponed. Those consequences, of course, would haunt the nation for generations. It also excluded other groups. Women remained legally subordinate under English common law, a doctrine known as coverture. Again, we get that from the English, not us. Women could not vote, couldn't hold office. Legal rights were restricted. Native Americans faced a different contradictions. Amongst the grievances listed against King George is a complaint that he had unleashed what the Declaration called merciless Indian savages. It was a reflection of frontier fears, recent warfare, and the bitter realities, but it also revealed inconsistencies. A document proclaiming that universal human rights simultaneously enjoyed language that denied the full humanity of all the peoples. The revolutionary generation could not clearly articulate universal principles. They often struggled to apply them universally, and yet that tension becomes part of the American story. The Declaration is both an achievement and a challenge. It represents humanity's greatest statement.

0: of political principle. It exposes the limitations and the failures of the society that produced it. But the founders themselves did not fully realize the ideals that they had proclaimed. Neither did their children, neither did their grandchildren. The struggle to close that gap between principle and practice becomes the central theme of American history. An abolitionist would evoke the Declaration. Women's rights advocates will invoke the Declaration. Civil rights leaders will invoke the Declaration. Again and again, we go back to those questions. If these truths are really self-evident, why aren't we applying them equally? And that question has echoed across the decades since July of 1776.
1: 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We're all human. We're going to fall short. What's the effort? We come back in moments.
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1: Continuing, taking a look at the buildup to the Declaration of Independence this weekend on the Florida Roundtable. Historian and radio colleague Dave Bowman with us for the day. Dave, these were conflicted colonies. They had different mindsets. It's almost amazing that they came together and were able to agree on a document, and we've still got some of that to go through.
0: It's almost as if they discovered an apple of gold and didn't know what they had.
1: Yep.
0: If the Declaration of Independence had remained just a justification for separation from Great Britain, we would not be talking about it 250 years later. There have been many revolutionary documents that have been written throughout history. Most are remembered only by specialists or historians. The Declaration endures because people discovered that its most famous sentence, those 35 words, can be used to justify and explain purposes that its authors never imagined. The remarkable story of American history is not simply the writing of those words in 1776. It's the repeated efforts of later generations to get the nation to live up to them. Almost immediately, Black Americans recognized the promise and the hypocrisy in the Declaration. One of the earliest is a guy by the name of Lemuel Haynes. He was born in Connecticut in 1753 to a white mother and a Black father. He was indentured as a child and eventually became a minister and even served during the Revolutionary War. While in 1776, Americans were proclaiming that all men were created equal, he wrote an essay and a sermon challenging the contradictions of slavery. He argued that if the principles of the Revolution are true, then they must apply to Africans as well as Europeans. In the words of the great Captain Kirk, they must apply to everyone.
1: Yeah, absolutely.
0: Or they apply to no one. The logic was simple. Either human rights are universal or they aren't. A generation later, another remarkable Black American confronted Thomas Jefferson himself, Benjamin Banneker, mathematician, surveyor, astronomer, author. 1791, he sent Jefferson a copy of his almanac, along with a letter that politely but firmly challenged the former president. Banneker reminded Jefferson that the language he had written in the Declaration claimed that all men are created equal. Then he asked Jefferson how a man who had written such words could continue to support a system that denied equality to others. This is important. Banneker did not reject the Declaration. He embraced it. His argument was that Jefferson and others should believe their own words. The most famous challenge comes from Frederick Douglass. Born into slavery, he escapes bondage, becomes one of the greatest orators in American history. In 1852, he delivers a speech in Rochester, New York, that remains one of the most powerful indictments ever delivered against slavery. The speech, perhaps you've heard it, "What to the slave is the 4th of July?" It's not a condemnation of the Declaration. It's a celebration of the principles of the Declaration. He praises the courage of the revolutionary generation. He embraces it. He celebrates their willingness to confront tyranny. Then he turns to the reality of his own time. How can Americans celebrate liberty while millions remain enslaved? How can they praise equality while denying basic humanity to an entire race of people? He exposes the contribution with the contradiction with devastating force, and yet he never abandons the Declaration. In fact, he treats it as a sacred standard by which all Americans should be judged. The nation has failed to honor its principles, but the principles remain sound. The same pattern appears later in the struggle for women's rights. 1848, a group of reformers gather in Seneca Falls, New York, led by Elizabeth Cady Stanton and Lucretia Mott, one of the greatest names in American history. They organize what becomes the first major women's rights convention. Stanton understood the power of the Declaration's language. Rather than write an entirely new document, she deliberately models her statement on Jefferson's original. The result becomes known as the Declaration of Sentiments. The opening line, absolutely recognizable. We hold these truths to be self-evident, that all men and women are created equal.
1: Hmm.
0: With the addition to those two words, she exposed another unfinished promise. Women, because of the British laws, had been excluded from voting, holding office, serving on juries, controlling properties in many states, were participating fully in public life. Once again, they're not rejecting the Declaration. They're expanding it. They're taking that self-evident truth and taking it to its logical conclusion. They argue that the logic of equality demands broader application. And by the time we reach the American Civil War, it's Abraham Lincoln who is realizing that there has been a fundamental shift in America. And perhaps, Bill, sometimes I wonder if we have not had the same shift today, which is that most Americans in Lincoln's time viewed the Constitution as the nation's primary founding document. We often appeal to this, particularly in conservative circles. We go to what the Constitution says, the founders, the values of the Constitution. And it's almost like we forget that golden apple. And Lincoln changed all that. He believed that the Declaration contained the moral purpose of the Republic. The Constitution provides the machinery of government. It's the Declaration that explains why that government exists at all. Lincoln returned repeatedly to Jefferson's famous sentence throughout his political career. He argued that the founders had intentionally established equality as the nation's guiding principle, even if they had failed to realize it fully. Then comes November of 1863, a little crossroads called Gettysburg, where Lincoln stands on a Pennsylvania battlefield where thousands had died just months earlier. His address lasts only 2.5 minutes, but it fundamentally reshapes American understanding of the nation's origins. Lincoln began not with the Constitution. He begins with the Declaration. 47 years ago, our fathers brought forth on this continent a new nation, conceived and liberty, and dedicated to the proposition that all men are created equal. Note that date. 47 years before 1863 is not 1787 when the Constitution was written. It's 1776. Lincoln deliberately anchored the nation's identity, not in the Constitution, but in the Declaration. The Republic, he argues, is fundamentally about equality. The Civil War is not merely a struggle to preserve a union of states. It's a test of whether a nation founded on equality can survive. And he called for what he described as a new birth of freedom. The phrase linking emancipation directly to the ideals of the Declaration. The promise made in 1776 was finally being renewed in 1863. A century later, in August of 1963, as thousands of Americans gathered in Washington, D.C. during the March on Washington, standing before the Lincoln Memorial, Dr. Martin Luther King Jr. delivers one of the most famous speeches in world history. And like Douglas before him, he did not reject the Declaration. He embraced it. He describes the Declaration and the Constitution as promissory notes. The founders, he said, had written a check guaranteeing the rights of all Americans. For citizens of color, that check had been returned marked non-sufficient funds, which is a phrase we don't hear much anymore. But the king, Martin Luther King, refused to believe that the Bank of Justice had gone bankrupt. He insisted that the nation honor its obligations. His demand was not revolutionary in the sense of creating new principles. It was revolutionary in demanding that the existing principles finally be applied consistently. And his speech represented the culmination of more than 2 centuries of argument. Generation after generation had returned to the same sentence, that same golden apple. A black minister, a self-taught astronomer, an escaped slave, a women's rights activist, a president preserving the Union, a Baptist preacher confronting segregation. All of them reach back to Jefferson's words. All of them claim the Declaration of Independence for their cause. And that is the enduring power of that famous sentence. Yes, The original authors did not live fully up to it. Their society often contradicted it. But the principle proved larger than the people who wrote it. The Declaration became and still remains America's measuring stick. Whenever the nation falls short, reformers point back to those 35 words and they demand better. A sentence that began as justification for independence becomes something much larger. It becomes the standard. It becomes the challenge. It becomes the promise. And for 250 years, Americans have continued arguing over what it means or how it should be fulfilled. And that debate itself, more than anything else, is the story of the United States. And it's the argument that we still have today.
1: 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That. Those ideals are strong, and we continue to explore them. And then next week, we'll explore even further. Glad you're with us this weekend on the Florida Roundtable. We're back in moments.
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1: 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Dave, these ideals that were established in the Declaration, they are important to us then, they're important to us now, but they also end up becoming important globally. Tell me what went on there.
0: Perhaps one of the most amazing things about those 35 words and the Declaration in general is that the ideals are so universal that they cannot be contained by America's borders. In point of fact, you could probably argue that this is why we go abroad, is to spread these principles. Jefferson's famous sentence quickly escaped from the control of the nation that wrote it. The words were used, of course, to justify American independence, but instead they actually became part of a global language of revolution, liberty, and self-determination, because these things are self-evident. All men are created equal. Within just a few years, the Declaration's influence crossed the Atlantic Ocean and entered the turmoil of revolutionary France. One of the key figures in that story was a fellow we know, Marquis de Lafayette. Americans remember Lafayette as the young French aristocrat who volunteered to fight alongside Washington during the Revolutionary War. He became one of Washington's closest associates, and he returned to France carrying many of the political ideas he had encountered in America. And in 1789, as the French Revolution begins to unfold, Lafayette himself set out to draft a statement of rights for the French people and sought advice from an old friend, Thomas Jefferson. Jefferson was then serving as the American minister to France, and he helped review portions of Lafayette's work. The result was the Declaration of the Rights of Man and of the Citizen, and its opening language echoes the ideas familiar to anyone who has read the American Declaration, proclaiming that all men are born and remain free and equal in rights. The specific wording differs from Jefferson's text, but the underlying principle is unmistakable. Governments exist to protect those rights rather than to create them. The French Revolution, as we've discussed, would end up following a far different course than the American Revolution, descended into violence, political purges, and eventually empire. But the principle survived. The idea that humans possess natural rights had become an international force. The Declaration also creates something entirely new in political history. Before 1776, nations proclaimed independence, but they rarely felt obligated to explain themselves in philosophical terms. Our Declaration established a new model. A people who were seeking freedom would not merely just announce, "We're independent now." They would justify it by appealing to those universal principles. And as a result, the Declaration gives birth to an entire new genre of political writing. Its influence can be seen in movements of the late 18th and 19th century. In Haiti, revolutionaries fighting against slavery and French colonial rule draw upon that language of universal rights. Across Latin America, leaders such as Simon Bolivar and others adopt many of the same Enlightenment principles when seeking independence from Spain. In Liberia, founded in the 19th century by formerly enslaved Americans and free black settlers, the nation's Declaration of Independence consciously reflects the structure and language of the American example. Again and again, people confronting tyrannical rule reach for the same intellectual tools. They invoke equality. They invoke natural rights. They invoke self-government. They invoke the Declaration of Independence. It had become the template. Perhaps the most remarkable example occurs 170 years after Jefferson wrote his famous words, Hanoi, September 2nd, 1945. Second World War had just ended. Japanese occupation forces were collapsing. And across the colonial world, peoples long governed by European empires began demanding independence. And standing before a crowd in Hanoi, the revolutionary leader Ho Chi Minh, who I'm not a fan of, proclaimed the Democratic Republic of Vietnam. And his speech opened with words that should have sounded very familiar to us. He quote,

0: our Declaration of Independence. We hold these truths to be self-evident, that all men are created equal. The symbolism was deliberate. France had spent decades ruling Vietnam as a colony while simultaneously celebrating the principles of liberty and equality. Ho intended to expose that contradiction. If the principles proclaimed by American and French revolutionaries were truly universal, then they have to apply to everyone, everywhere. After quoting Jefferson, Ho went a little bit further. He declared that all peoples on the earth possess the right to live, be happy, and be free. Notice the shift. Jefferson had spoken about individuals. Ho applied that concept to entire nations. The right of self-determination was no longer personal, it's national. Entire peoples, he argued, possess the right to govern themselves. It didn't work out in the end, but the principle was maintained, the sentence written in Philadelphia, but it never really belonged just to America.
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4: Wrapping up this week's edition of the Florida Roundtable with Dave Bowman, historian and radio guy in his own right. Dave, a nice look at this declaration and what it meant, not just to the colonies, also the world. Where are we going now?
5: As we wrap up today's discussion, it's worthy to return one final time to Abraham Lincoln. During the debates over slavery in the 1850s, Lincoln was obviously often confronted with the obvious question. If the Declaration says all men are created equal, how could the men who have wrote it tolerated slavery, denied rights to women, and excluded so many others from political participation? Lincoln's answer, and remember at the time he was not anti-slavery, was both simple and profound. The founders, he would argue, did not mean to claim that everyone was actually enjoying equality in 1776. They knew that that was not true. They could see the contradictions themselves. Jefferson and others wrestled with it. Instead, Lincoln said what they established was what he called a standard for a free society, a principle, a goal, a truth that future generations could continually work towards. The Declaration was not intended to describe America as it was. It was intended to describe America as it should be. If the Declaration was merely a description of conditions in 1776, it would have been obsolete almost immediately. But instead, it becomes a measuring stick. Every generation compares ourselves to that ideal and asks how much work remains to be done. It's what abolitionists did. It's what suffragists did. It's what civil rights leaders did. And it's what we should be doing today. The most famous sentence in the Declaration of Independence endures because it is unfinished. It does not describe a completed achievement. It describes an aspiration and a promise. And when Lincoln sat in his office scrabbling those words from the book of Proverbs about an apple of gold in a silver wrought frame, he made it clear. The frame, which was meant to enhance and protect the apple, is the Constitution. The apple, the actual prize, the thing that we value above all else, was the Declaration of Independence and those 35 words, along with all the rest. But those 35 words that remain the most influential sentence, as Walter Isaacson has written, the greatest sentence ever written. We hold these truths to be self-evident, that all men are created equal, and that they are endowed by their Creator with certain unalienable rights, and that among these are life, liberty, and the pursuit of happiness. Those words are the moral foundation of the American experiment, and it is an experiment. It's an experiment that we continue to conduct today. And 100 years from now, when the 350th anniversary comes around, what will we say? Have we succeeded? No, because there will always be work to be done. There will always be more to do to make sure that we live up to those principles. And that apple of gold remains inside its silver wrought frame.
4: I believe the phrase to consider is we're seeking a more perfect union, but realizing perfection doesn't get attained. Dave, next week we go even further. What are we looking at? I've got about 20 seconds for you.
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4: And we'll look forward to that next weekend on the Roundtable. Thanks for joining us this week. We'll see you again next week right here on the Florida News Network as Dave Bowman joins us again. I'm Bill Mick. We will see you next week.
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0: Hey, people. Welcome back to Paramore Power Hour. We back. We didn't get blowed up yesterday, and we didn't get tore up yesterday, but we did have a whole lot of fun.
1: The beer was flowing. The fireworks were booming. It's everything you want celebrating 250.
0: Yeah, speaking of 250, I need a zero for a Batman.
1: Man, stop dissing on my man Robert Pattinson. We didn't get a chance to talk about it yesterday. We'll talk about it right after Nirvana, Lake on Fire on WJRR.

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2: Paramore's Power Hour live on WJRR. We were talking about it yesterday. I love Robert Pattinson's Batman. You don't. I need to know why. It's ridiculous.
3: Because, first off, the cat looked like he's on the slim diet or something. And then he almost killed the Riddler because he thought the Riddler knew who he was. What kind of Batman is that?
2: Yo, nah, see, he's a younger Batman. He's like this emo, depressed kid. He's what Batman should be.
3: No, no, no, no, no. Batman stood up face to face to freaking Superman. And that Superman, do he bleed? After Superman done tore up the indestructible car, he stepped up to him like a real G. I think that black man, I mean, that Batman was black.
2: That Batman was not black, first of all. That was Ben Affleck. Second of all, Robert Pattinson, that his Batman, he drives like this muscle car and he looks all dope and everything. And he has Nirvana singing that everywhere he goes. Like, come on.
3: Yeah, and a strong wind come by, he holding on for dear life. I'm like, dude, that's not his cape. That's his leg flapping back there.
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0: Duval. 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What is a chocolate starfish?
1: Man, I don't even want to talk about it. 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You remember that one time we saw Limp Bizkit? 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
0: Hello, that's what black people do. Show up late.
1: Yeah, you always late. Linkin Park, Breaking the Habit on WJRR.

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1: Man, he makes fun of me because he swears every song I play is some heavy metal. This is slow, I promise. Wage War, Blindfold.

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The new stuff from Sublime is called Ensenada. It's 101.1 WJRR, Orlando's rock station. Good Sunday morning. Corey Roddick in. Let's talk about how we can get you some money right in time for the 4th of July after this from Petty. She's a good-

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Let's put it right next to the cooler beer.

0: They are falling in reverse. You got Bad Guy, 101.1 WJRR, Orlando's rock station. Good Sunday morning, Corey Roddick in. How you feeling? You feeling American? Well, you ought to, because America turns 250 years old on Saturday, which means this is your final week to snag $2,500 four times every weekday. It's that 250K USA giveaway. What we're going to do is give you a keyword. 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What are you going to spend it on? Dude, that's your beeswax. The cooler, the better. I want to hear all about it, but we got to get you that money first. Next opportunity to win comes tomorrow morning in the 8 a.m. hour right here on WJRR.
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We are Orlando's Rock Station, 101.1 WJRR. Corey Roddickin for your Sunday morning. How can we do this better? I'm certain you can come up with something. I'm putting it in your capable hands. 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Your wish is my command right after this from Finger 11.

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101.1 WJRR, Orlando's rock station. What's going on? Corey Roddick for your Sunday morning. Taking it for Dana. Here's the thing. I've only been to Las Vegas like once, and it was 4 months ago. I'm also 8 years sober, so don't really know that I got the whole experience I should have. On top of the fact that my fiance, a woman, took me, a man, to see New Kids on the Block for Valentine's Day. Got a better reason to go back to Vegas than that. It involves these guys and the Scorpions. Going to tell you about it after Rock You Like a Hurricane. Rocking your Sunday morning with JRR.

these guys in Linkin Park have a new documentary that's coming to movie theaters. This will be pretty sweet. Their DJ, Johan, I guess has been shooting stuff for years, and they finally put it together. They're not giving us too much information other than the fact it's called Linkin Park Unshatter, and it's coming to theaters soon. Okay, as soon as we get a release date, we'll let you know right here. R.I.P. St. Chester, Linkin Park is on JRR.

0: Finally, summer's here. What do you want to do?
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We are 101.1 WJRR, Orlando's rock station. My name's Corey Roddick. In for Dana, what can I do for you? 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Your wish is my command. Whatever you need to hear comes after break.

Well, it is Sunday morning, so we may as well rock for Christ. Onward, Christian soldiers. Non-stop of the sing with POD. Youth of the Nation is on 101.1 WJRR.

101.1 WJRR, Orlando's Rock Station. Corey Ronick and Verdana, I'm stoked because my lords and saviors going to hit up the Mid-Florida Credit Union and Saturday, August 15th. I'm talking about Motley Freakin' Crew and the Return of the Carnival of Sins. Let's get you in the door. Going to tell you how after this from Disturbed. Rockin' here Sunday morning. We are 101.1 WJRR.

0: They are disturbed. You got I Will Not Break. It's Orlando's Rock Station 101.1 WJRR. What's happening? My name is Corey Roddick, in for Dana. Let me tell you a story. Let's take you back to December 25th, 1986. My older cousin Eric was the coolest guy in the entire world to me, and we went to visit my aunt and uncle for Christmas, and I walk into his bedroom, and he had gotten a VHS that morning. It was called Motley Crue Uncensored. Never heard of this band in my life. I never forgot him after that day. So I walk in his bedroom. The very first thing I see is some woman and the lead singer of Motley Crue sitting in a jacuzzi on the top of a freaking limo, and she lifts her shirt up. And then there was a video, and it was called Too Young to Fall in Love. And I'm like, this band rules. He's like, I know. And that set the tone for my entire life. I'm rude to just about everybody. I'm far too profane, and I'm way too stoked to welcome Motley Crue to Mid-Florida Credit Union Amp on Saturday, August 15th, Return of the Carnival of Sins. They got Tesla and Extreme along with them, and you can worship there, too. Let's get you a pair of tickets right now to check out the crew. 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

split my Frotis. What? Yeah, whatever the Chili Peppers are saying, we're rocking this thing nonstop for your Sunday morning, 101.1 WJRR. Corey Roddick in for Dana. Gonna get you the brand new stuff from Seven Dust right after this from Volbeat. Check out the Devil's Bleeding Crown. It's on JRR.

So it's been almost a year since we lost Ozzy Osbourne. And I'm not going to say that the world started going to hell in a handbasket because of that, but it certainly didn't help matters. R.I.P. from all of us here at 101.1 WJRR.

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17: 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The light

Now I'll give you something to cry about. Cheer up, Sleepy Jane. We are Orlando's Rock Station, 101.1 WJRR. Corey Roddick doing this thing nonstop in for Dana. Gonna get you demanded Rage Against the Machine. Right after this from 3 Days Grace, The Animal I Become rocks your Sunday. We are 101.1 WJRR.

101.1 WJRR. And we have one more week for you to snag $2,500 four times every weekday to celebrate America's 250th birthday. We'll run through how that whole thing works right after this from Fall Out Boy. Sugar, we're going down. Things you never want to hear on an airplane. 101.1 WJRR, Orlando's Rock Station.

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0: The new stuff from Sublime. It's called Ensenada. Got it on 101.1 WJRR, Orlando's rock station, with your pal Corey Roddick. 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It's the 250K USA giveaway. America's turning 250 years old, and you're getting the gifts. And it couldn't come at a better time, man. Summer's lots of fun as long as you've got money. And when you're broke like I am, you have no fun. So you can have the most American time possible with this cash. We'll give you those keywords in the 8 a.m., 11 a.m., 2 p.m., and 5 p.m. hours every weekday this upcoming week. 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

Orlando's Rock Station, 101.1 WJRR. Corey Roddick in. Crazy to believe that Chris Cornell's been gone for 9 years. And that Chester Bennington has almost been gone for 9 years. R.I.P. Mr. Cornell, you got him now with Audio Slave. Like a Stone, 101.1 WJRR.

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I've been doing this job for a really long time, like 25 years, and never once have you heard me tell you the title of that Kid Rock song, because it sounds absolutely ridiculous coming out of my mouth. 101.1 WJRR, Orlando's rock station, Corey Roddick in for your Sunday. Gonna get you demanded sleep theory after this from Disturbed. 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

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Corey Roddick, get out of here. Dude, have a great rest of the weekend. If you're drinking, don't be driving. If you're in recovery, me too. Don't be drinking. We got this. Recover loudly.

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101 WJRR. It is Battle, and man, what a weekend it is if you're a wrestling fan. Big show yesterday, Night of Champions, and then you've got NXT doing Great American Bash today. You've got AEW doing a show. You got TNA doing a show. If you like wrestling, by the way, my name's Battle. 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

0: 101.1 WJRR, Orlando's Rock Station. Hey, what's going on? It's your buddy Battle hanging out here with you. Time to get into today's question of the day. How do you let go of a years-long grudge? Brad, what do you do in this situation?
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0: 101.1 WJRR, Orlando's Rock Station. Question of the day, how do you let go of a years-long grudge? We got time to get into one more answer. Steve, what do you do, man?
1: You got to realize that it wasn't personal, and that person is flawed, and that you're flawed yourself.
0: Yeah.
1: And then you can forgive always.
0: You know what? That's a positive outlook on that one. I might try to, you know, implement that into my grudges. Probably not, though. Steve, I appreciate you being a part of the show today. Let's see.

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It's Battle. If you want to hear something, throw something into the playlist while we're hanging out today. Go to the iHeartRadio app, pull up WJRR, tap that talkback mic, let me know what you want to hear. Bad Wolves, they're on now.

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1: Couple in Spain recently discovered that the home they purchased 5 years earlier had been the scene of a murder, and now they want their money back. Hey, it's battle. I mean, there's a sign right there you shouldn't buy a home when the listing says 3 bedrooms, 4 if you count the one you should never go into.

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1: Hey, what's going on? It's Battle Now. If your dream beach day involves waves, peace, and, you know, not hearing someone's Bluetooth speaker play three different Morgan Wallen songs at once, I got a new list for you because you know how we love our lists here on the show. They say the quietest beach in the world is apparently Minicoy Island in India, followed by Whitehaven Beach in Australia and a few other spots that sound beautiful and very hard to get to, which makes sense if you need a boat, a permit, and emotional commitment to reach the beach. It's probably quiet.
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4: 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How's a little trail therapy sound right now? Hop in. Let's go for a ride in a Nissan Armada Pro 4X. 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

1011 WJRR, Orlando's Rock Station. Research shows that dogs have an innate sense of fairness. Hey, what's going on? It's Battle. If they're so interested in being fair, it seems that they would carry their own pooper scooper.

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0: Mike the Bulldog Bianchi. 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
7: My boss asked for results, so I opened my dashboard for the only positive-sounding metric I had. 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

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Book reading by adults continues to decline in the U.S. Hey, what's going on? It's Battle. Yeah, the only thing adults are reading these days is the skip intro button on Netflix.

101 WJRR, Orlando's Rock Station. Scientists found that the actual chemical responsible for a distant runner's high is the same chemical that's responsible for a pot smoker's high. Hey, what's going on? It's Battle. But here's the thing. Runners then shower, get dressed, and go to work. Pot smoker? Not so much.

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I know this. It'll be a flip side to what you did. 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

1011 WJRR, Orlando's Rock Station. New study found that men who move their bodies a certain way on the dance floor are more likely to attract women. Hey, it's battle. Okay, let's be clear. By a certain way, they don't mean that the dudes who are attracting women are doing the sprinkler. Just throwing that out there for you.

0: It's 101.1 WJRR, Orlando's Rock Station. What is the weirdest thing that you have found and kept? Kendra, what was that for you?
1: So I found a flash drive on the ground, and it was like 5 terabytes. Like, it's a really expensive one. And when I brought it home, I realized that there was just like a lot of videos and images of this couple, like in intimate positions and things. And I'm sure they didn't want me to find it. I just deleted everything on it because now I just have a 5 terabyte USB.
0: I mean, if that's the worst thing that you saw in there, not too shabby. Plus, you got a 5 terabyte hard drive out of that. I'm totally jealous of you. What is the weirdest thing that you have found and kept? Hit that talk back, Mike, while you're listening on our iHeartRadio app.
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New study found expectant mothers can use their power of intuition to learn the sex of their baby. Yeah, they're usually right 70% of the time. Hey, it's battle, which is much better than when they use old-fashioned method of holding a remote control to their stomach and see if the baby grabs for it.

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And, of course, WWE did Night of Champions yesterday. And then, of course, today you've got TNA with their Slammiversary. 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

1011 WJRR, Orlando's Rock Station. Being older than 52 is nothing to laugh about because that's the age that apparently we start becoming grumpy, according to a new survey. Hey, what's going on? It's Battle. Yeah, the poll found that those over 50 laughed far less than their younger counterparts and complained far more. While infants laughed up to 300 times a day, that figure has fallen.

to an average of 6 laughs by teenagers and only 2.5 daily chuckles for those over 60. Men were also found to be grumpier than women.

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It's Battle hanging out here with you tonight. If there's anything I could do for you, let me know. Just go to the iHeartRadio app, pull up WJRR, and hit that talk back. Mike Bush is on now.